0: Def Leppard, Armageddon It, from the brilliant album Hysteria, released back in 1987. And of course, you'll get to see Def Leppard live up in Belfast on Friday, 26th of June. Thanks so much for hanging out tonight. Steve K, moving aside, wishing you a great weekend. And I'll see you back here next Friday night when I'll be here once again to play more of the greatest 80s hits in the world.
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3: 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Like the situation in the Middle East, Stephen, there's concerns around their security and their defences, and the feeling that they have to have a return investments now, and maybe there's areas that need more investment. 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
7: Good evening, I'm Fiona Ash. A man's been remanded in custody, charged with criminal damage by arson as part of the investigation into the deaths of four-year-old Tighe Farrell and his grandaunt Mary Holt in a house fire in County Offaly last year. 22-year-old Michael Dunn, with an address in County Kildare, also faced a second charge of endangerment when he appeared at Tullamore District Court this evening. He will appear before the court again next Wednesday via video link. Escalating gang feuds in Ballymun in Dublin are putting children in danger. That's according to local families, schools and drug task forces. It follows two separate instances in the last week of a loaded gun being left in a public area, with one 11-year-old finding a gun and firing it on Tuesday. These parents say Ballymun kids have become accustomed to extreme violence.
8: He's nearly 11 and he's like, but I've no one to play with here. It's like, it's too dangerous over there. You can't be there. I can't protect you. Like,
9: this is what they see. It's what they know. It's all they know. Oh, he's well clued in, yeah, for an eight-year-old.
7: Prepay Power says next month's price increase is due to instability in global energy markets due to the war in the Middle East. Customers will pay 8.8% more for electricity, and gas is rising by 10.6%. The company says wholesale energy costs have continued to increase and it's simply not possible to hold out indefinitely. Personal finance editor at the Irish Independent, Charlie Weston, says it's very likely the other providers will follow.
10: You know, we could be looking at an expensive winter, put pressure on the government for energy credits, because, you know, a lot of people now are going to be in trouble as it is before this energy crisis is off at all. You have 317,000 people in arrears on their electricity bills.
7: A jacket worn by George Michael during the video for his single Faith has fetched over €204,000 at auction. It was among several pieces of music memorabilia being sold by Prop Store in London. Other items included a gold microphone used by Queen frontman Freddie Mercury and a guitar owned by Noel Gallagher. And that's your news for now.
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11: A very good night. I'm Will O'Callaghan. Shamrock Rovers have moved to the top of the Premier Division of the SSE Airtricity League. Graham Burke was on target as the defending champions beat Waterford 1-0 at Tallaght Stadium. The Hoops leapfrogged St. Pat's at the summit after the Saints were held to a 2-2 draw at Galway United. Aaron Bulger scored twice to earn Galway a share of the spoils at Eamon DC Park. Shelburne won 2-1 at Dundalk, while Drogheda United were 1-0 winners over Sligo Rovers, and a finish 1-0 between Bohemians and Derry City at Dalyman Park. Leeds have beaten Burnley 3-1 to give their Premier League survival hopes a huge boost. The win moves them up to 14th and 9 points clear of the relegation zone with 3 games of the season to go. Burnley, who parted company with manager Scott Parker this week, are already relegated. Paul Townend says you'd have to go a long way to find a horse that's better than Lossiemouth. Willie Mullins' star mare stormed to victory in today's feature at Punchestown, the Champion Hurdle. It completed a Cheltenham and Punchestown Champion Hurdle double, and it's her 11th success at Grade 1 level. Four-time winner John Higgins has taken a 13-11 lead over Sean Murphy in the semi-finals of the World Snooker Championship in Sheffield. The best of 33-frame clash will finish tomorrow. Katie Taylor says her promoter, Eddie Hearn, is working very hard to make her dream fight at Croke Park a reality. Taylor's manager and Matchroom boxing officials met with officials from the GAA last month to try and broker a deal for the stadium to host her farewell bout. The Wicklow fighter says those discussions were largely positive, and she's determined to bring the curtain down on her career in front of her own fans in Dublin later this year.
12: I get emotional thinking about all the stadiums around the world with the song Olé Olé Olé. Imagine hearing 80,000 people in Croke Park singing that song for my last fight. I get goosebumps nearly thinking of it, to be honest. So it'll be the icing on the cake for me to end my career here.
11: Leinster captain Caelan Doris says they're driven on by the pain of last season's loss to Northampton heading into tomorrow's Investec Champions Cup rugby semi-final. The URC champions host Toulon at the Aviva Stadium as they bid to reach a fourth decider in 5 seasons. And Formula One world champion Lando Norris has qualified in pole position for tomorrow's sprint race at the Miami Grand Prix. To hear live commentary of the League of Ireland every Friday, download the Go Loud app now.
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7: Scattered showers spreading from the west overnight, some heavy. There'll be patches of mist and fog and lowest temperatures of 6 to 10 degrees. Tomorrow will be cloudy with scattered showers. 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
2: Now, for the Culture Club today, we're joined by, well, this is becoming, I think, in something of an annual tradition, somebody who is involved in supporting the Jack and Jill Children's Foundation by doing a piece of artwork which can be purchased. Peter O'Brien is this year's guest from the Jack and Jill Children's Foundation Incognito event. He is a fashion designer of some renown. Peter, thank you very much for joining us.
13: That's my pleasure, absolutely.
2: Which, does this mean that you're a good artist as well? That if you're somebody who designs high-end fashion, that you also have an eye for a good drawing or good sketching?
13: Yeah, I think I was probably born with a pencil in my hand. I drew all the time. And, you know, when I was at O'Connell Schools, Christian Brothers, I spent all my time drawing ladies in dresses, which was very strange for a boy in a, you know, in a Catholic school. But I always drew.
2: Did you get bullied for that?
13: No, because you kind of just develop strategies. I was really good at English, so I used to write people's English essays for them. And I'm really ashamed to admit this. And all the women, if they are listening, will beat me up. I used to draw naked women with huge bosoms. So that made them very happy. So I was kind of a class mascot in a way. I was a strange boy. But yeah, that was my survival tactic. You know, yes, because I was weird, you know. And we used to have to play football on Wednesday afternoon in the Phoenix Park, and I hated it I can't begin to tell you how much I hated it, and I complained so much that they actually allowed me. I was the only boy who did art in the inter, now junior cert. I used to draw kind of a withered banana and a shriveled apple every Wednesday afternoon in the school hall in O'Connell's, and I did art for my junior cert.
2: You can give us any clues as to what you might have done for the Incognito event, because nobody's supposed to know who's the identity of what they're buying.
13: No, you're not, and I'll get beaten up if I say, but I think most people know what I draw. I tend not to draw guns and warriors and soldiers. They tend to be ladies in posh frocks, so There's a slight hint there.
2: And at present, what sort of stuff are you doing?
13: Well, I haven't really done fashion for a while. I came back from Paris 20 years ago, and then I got involved with doing costume. I did a lot of theatre costume design. And then I stepped in for Imre Downey, who was teaching out at IADD, teaching costume design. She said, I'm working on a film. Would you do it for me for a month or so? And 12 years later, I'm still doing it. I'm still teaching. I love it.
2: Why? What's it about teaching?
13: I think there's a wonderful sense of possibility that young people have. I think, like acting, you can't phone it in. They know if you're cheating them. And Alan Bennett says, in the History Boys, you have to pass the parcel. And my field of knowledge is quite deep, but it's quite narrow. And I think it's kind of useful to kids going into costume design. So if they pick it up and run with it, it makes you feel great. It's great. And they keep you on your toes.
2: Well, I just want to let people know, incognito.ie is the website that you can go to. You can purchase, well, you don't know who it is, an original postcard artwork, €75. And it's a massive fundraiser each year for the Jack and Jill Children's Foundation. Have you ever done it for them
13: before?
2: No,
13: this is the first time I've done it. But it's a brilliant thing. It's really more like an auction, or it's more like a raffle than an auction, in fact, because if 25 people bid on the same drawing, a name is metaphorically pulled out of a hat. Yeah. So it's kind of a raffle. But we all did three. They send you, we all have the same material on which to work. They send you three slightly large postcards, so you draw on those.
2: The late Paul Costello actually did it, and he came in for a culture club a few years ago, about his involvement with it.
13: They've had all sorts of amazing people. Tracy Emin did it once, and I know Mick O'Dea has done it, and I know Bono's done it. Lots of people have done it.
2: Okay, now let's talk about your culture club choices, and we'll see now how strange a young fella you were when it comes to things like the first single or first piece of music that you remember getting.
13: I remember this very well. I had an aunt who taught French, and kind of through her, I became quite young, quite obsessed with all things French. And even though Brel was Belgian, to me, it was kind of French. And I heard Scott Walker singing Jackie, and there was a record shop in, what's the street down by the Pro Cathedral?
2: Talbot Street.
13: Marlborough Street. There was a record shop there, and I used to go in after school and rifle through the singles, and I found Scott Walker singing Jackie, and I loved it. I thought, I was 13, 14, I thought it represented sophistication and, European, slightly dark glamour. So, yeah, I was incredibly drawn to the exoticness of Scott Walker singing Jackie.
2: Okay, let's hear a bit of it.
13: Okay.
14: One day I should become a singer with a Spanish bum who sings for women of great virtue. I'd sing to them with a guitar I borrowed from a coffee bar. Well, what you don't know,

0: pink elephants I'd see. Though I'd be drunk as I could be, still I would sing my song to me about the time they called me Shacky. If I could be for only an hour, if I could be for an hour every day, if I could be for just one little hour, a cute, cute in a stupid ass way.
1: That's the first time I've ever heard that, Peter. So is that from a musical, is it?
2: No, it's Jacques Brel, who was kind of, you know, the famous French singer-songwriter. And the Walker brothers were really interesting because they were kind of pop stars, but they escaped the draft in the States and they went and they lived in Scandinavia. So they recorded, you know, records in Scandinavia. So I've discovered subsequently that lots of very cool people like Bowie and people loved that record and kind of revered it. So, but that wasn't why I didn't know that at the time. I thought it was so exotic. And the idea of someone wanting to be Jackie, and you kind of wondered, what did that really mean? You know, so I just loved it. And I kind of wore it out playing it. Okay. I think my poor family, you know.
1: Right. Favorite album. And the reason I asked you was that from a theater show is that you have gone for your favorite album.
2: I know.
1: The original Broadway cast recording of Sondheim's A Little Night Music. Now, tell us about this.
2: I love Steve Sondheim. I was living in London. I was a student at St. Martin's, and A Little Night Music opened in London. And a neighbour of mine had seen, said it was one of... And I went, and I probably went 15 times. It was based on Ingmar Bergman's movie Smiles of a Summer Night. And Sondheim was going to do it with Bergman, and Bergman backed out, so he got William Goldman to write the book. It was brilliant. I mean, I like musical theatre, which makes me the uncoolest person on the planet, I know.
1: And what is it about musical theatre you like?
2: I like good musical theatre. I like it because it's so theatrical. I never think musicals really work in film, except for maybe Singing in the Rain. But I think the suspension of disbelief can happen in a theatre. I think it's harder to do it in cinema. I like the essential theatricality of people singing things that they haven't got the words to say. And I think, you know, I love the Great American Songbook and, you know, Kern and Gershwin and Rodgers and Hart and Cole Porter. And most of those songs, which would have, when theatre was kind of central to the culture, those songs that were big hits, 99% of them were from shows, you know, from musical shows. So I just love musical theatre shows.
1: Okay, and this particular one, Sondheim's A Little Night Music. Actually, we'll just play a little bit of one from that album. You could tell us a little bit more. This is, I think, quite famous track, Send in the Clouds.
2: Yeah, my least favourite track in the
1: whole show.
2: Oh,
1: really? Sorry.
2: That's all right. I hate this song.
1: You hate this song, but we still have to play it because that's the clip we have. You can tell us why you hate it in a minute.
2: All right, I will.

0: Okay.
1: I don't
0: better
1: hate
0: versions of that as well, I have
1: that's,
0: to say.
1: That's the original, and yeah. Steve Sondheim would say his favourite. It's Glynis Johns, and she had a tiny voice with, and she couldn't sustain a note, so he deliberately wrote a song where there's one note per syllable. I mean, yeah, and he wrote it in an evening because they needed a song that part of the show. I don't like it because I suppose it's a kind of intellectual gatekeeping. It's the one Sondheim song that everyone knows, so I kind of can't bear it. Isn't that awful that I'm admitting that?
0: No, not at all.
1: But that's probably the truth of it. I love the show. It's all written to waltz time, and a lot of it would be kind of based on kind of early 20th century composers. So I think it's wonderful. But I understand that people run screaming from musical theatre, particularly men. Like you always see pained men in theatres whose wives have dragged them to musicals. And you know the gay men because the gay men keep the programmes and they're not asleep. I mean, that's a terrible generalisation, but it's kind of true. But I unapologetically love a musical.
0: Okay. Well, we have another little bit of musical because you love Sondheim's music and you want Sunday.
1: Yeah.
0: From Sunday in the Park with George played at your funeral.
1: Yeah, I do. Absolutely. Yeah. Sunday is it's an amazing piece. It's about George Seurat painting the painting Sunday on the Island of the Grand Jatte. And it's basically, Sondheim wrote it, it's about artists and how they suffer for their art. And the first half of the opera is kind of a fictionalized version of George painting the painting with his mistress, Dot, who's also the model. And the second part is his great-grandson, who's a conceptual artist in the 1980s when the show was written. But Sunday's wonderful because it's the very end of the show and they've managed to kind of, the set director, the costume director, they've kind of reconstructed the painting. And it sounds really silly. I gave my students this year a project on it. And when I started to talk about it, I started to weep. So I get terribly, it's such a wonderful, beautiful thing. I love it.
0: Let's hear Sunday. And it's Mandy Patinkin.
1: And Bernadette Peters, yeah.
0: Yeah, singing this.

0: Okay, that's Sunday.
1: It's going to be the hottest show in the UK next year. Ariana Grande is going to play Dot, and what's his name? The boy who was in Company and who was in Wicked. The dark-headed boy. I can't think of his name. Anyway, there...
0: I can't help you.
1: No, he was in... I've seen him on stage in lots of things.
0: Will you be at this? Will you go to this?
1: Well, it'll be full of lots of 13-year-old girls who are utterly baffled by the music, but it would be kind of interesting to see, yeah. But the tickets will probably be ridiculous, like 300, 400, 500 quid a ticket, you know.
0: Okay, favourite band or artist? And you're not going for a band because apparently you're not into guitars, electric guitars.
1: No, I was, like football, I was born without that specific gene. I am mystified when I see straight men pretending to play guitars. I think it's called air guitaring.
0: It is called air guitaring, yes.
1: I cannot bear electric guitars. So I spent a whole youth not really listening to popular music. And I only started to like popular music really when I went dancing, and I like kind of black, kind of R&B, and God forbid, I'm going to say that terrible word, disco music, which I, because I was in New York in 1980 and went to Studio 54, so I love Cheek and Nile Rodgers and all of that kind of pop music. But, you know, on...
0: Nile Rodgers, you know, plays a mean electric guitar. He's
1: yes,
0: done it
1: I know
0: in this
1: that.
0: Very studio.
1: I know he does, yeah, yeah. Has he really?
0: Yes.
1: Wow. So, yeah, so I kind of, all the kind of band thing escaped me. I've never really been to a gig. People say they're going to a gig. The word gig makes me very
0: nervous.
1: We'll
0: get to gig in a second because you have nominated one. But anyway, singers, you've gone for a long list of female singers. Give us some of the names.
1: I love Joni Mitchell. I think Karen Carpenter is, every singer in the world should be made listen to Karen Carpenter. There's no melisma. There's no screaming. She has perfect pitch. She enunciates every single word. Who else do I like? Peggy Lee, Ella Fitzgerald, Sarah Vaughan.
0: Dusty Springfield.
1: Dusty's amazing.
0: Let's hear a bit of Dusty Springfield, son of a preacher man.
1: Brilliant, Dusty.

0: That's brilliant. Dusty Springfield.
1: Dusty in Memphis, it's probably one of the best albums ever made. It's brilliant. And I love the fact that her real name is Mary O'Brien. It's so brilliant.
0: Yes. Now, best gig, as you say, you don't go to gigs. You've given us an event at a piano bar in Paris.
1: Well, my friend, Patty Lupone, Klang goes the name drop. I've been friends with this woman who, she's not that famous, but she's famous on Broadway. And she had opened in Sunset Boulevard in London. And the New York Times reviewed it. She was taking it to Broadway. And Lloyd Webber, the critic said she was too young. So Lloyd Webber decided he would go for a more, you know, bums on seats name. And he hired Glenn Close to do it. So Miss Lupone was not best pleased and developed laryngitis and came to Paris for the weekend. And we had a friend called Jürgen who had this bar, which is smaller than this studio, on three floors. On this first basement, all these French boys would sing Edith Piaf tragic songs. And there was a 955-year-old piano player. So they were all going, Miss Lupone, Miss Lupone. And Patty was the original Evita in Evita on Broadway. So that's kind of what made her famous. And so Patty sang Don't Cry For Me, Argentina, and 45 homosexuals died and went to musical theatre heaven. I mean, it was fabulous.
0: We don't have that from your Parisian piano bar, but just to give an example of how she sings, this is With One Look.
1: Oh, from Sunset. Yeah.
0: Sunset Boulevard. Okay. Mm-hmm.

0: Okay, that's Patti LuPone.
1: Yeah, singing a terrible... I hate Andrew Lloyd Webber music, but it's fine. As she's my pal, I'll forgive you.
0: We're getting all the wrong choices for you.
1: All of that kind of lush, syrupy...
0: Yeah, I'm glad you're saying that. I was going to say that, but I didn't want to insult you.
1: I can't bear it.
0: Right, we need to take a break. Peter O'Brien, fashion designer and lecturer, who is one of the artists for the incognito.ie fundraiser for the Jack and Jill Children's Foundation, will give us the rest of his Culture Club choices after this break.
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0: 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Thank you. Welcome back to the Culture Club. Peter O'Brien is with us. And if you want to get involved in raising funds for the Jack and Jill Children's Foundation, incognito.ie is where you can go. Now, let's go to favourite movie, actor, director. What sort of stuff are you giving us here?
1: What do I like? I like Billy Wilder. I like kind of classic Hollywood movies. I love Terence Davies movies. I love Distant Voices, Still Lives. I particularly like that because I really identified with the boy in a kind of working class area with glamorous aunties. Because I had glamorous aunties and he was listening to BBC and listening to the Carousels. And I love it because they have Blow the Wind Southerly by Joan Sutherland in it, which I think is gorgeous. I love his films. He made a relatively recent film called Benediction about the English poets in the First World War. I love his films. They're gorgeous. Who else? I love Luchino Visconti. Mostly because, as I'm a costume designer, he used a guy called Piero Tosi, who I think is the greatest costume designer who ever lived. And so I love seeing his costumes. And Visconti's films are wonderful.
0: And then for acting, Bette Davis.
1: Oh, listen, you know, she chews the scenery. She's brilliant. She always gives value for money. She never, ever, ever phones it in. I love a Bette Davis movie.
0: Well, let's hear a little bit of her in action as Margot Channing in All About Eve.
3: Margot, nothing you've ever done has made me as happy as you're taking Eve in. I'm so happy you're happy.
4: Now look here, you haven't been running a settlement house exactly. The kid has earned her way. You had a pretty mixed up inventory when she took over. Merchandise laying all over the shop.
5: You've got Margot mixed up with a 5 and 10 cent store.
3: Make it Bergdorf Goodman. Everything on his proper shelf, eh, Max? All done up in little ribbons. I could die right now and nobody'd be confused. How about you, Max?
4: How about me what?
3: Suppose you drop dead. What about your inventory?
4: I ain't going to drop dead. Not with the heat.
3: This is the most ghoulish conversation. Thank you.
4: Nothing. Max! Mon vieux! Feffi!
3: The kid, Junior that is, will be down in a minute unless you'd like to take her drink up to her.
4: I can get a fresh one. Karen, you're a Gibson girl.
3: Thank you.
5: The general atmosphere is very Macbethish. What has or is about to happen?
3: What is he talking about?
4: Macbeth.
3: We know you. We've seen you like this before. Is it over or is it just beginning? Fasten your seatbelts. It's going to be a bumpy night.
1: It's such a great movie. I love it. And she's fantastic in it.
0: Now, given that you're a costume designer, I presume plays and musicals are something you're particularly interested in, are they?
1: Yeah, I go to the theatre a lot. I love to go to the
0: theatre. Well, we've established your love of musical theatre.
1: Oh, but I like straight plays as well, absolutely. I mean, I don't just go and see people doing jazz hands. I like a good play.
0: Well, if you were picking one favourite musical, what would it be?
1: Either Company by Sondheim or A Little Night Music, I think.
0: Okay, I know there's a big choice. And then plays, I believe Oscar Wilde?
1: I've done all of the Wildes except for The Importance of Being Earnest, which is a brilliant film by Anthony Asquith. I'd love to do Ernest. I'd love to do the costume. It's a great play. It's almost indestructible, although there is a tendency nowadays to kind of hammer things home and make them relevant. It's so insulting to audiences to presume that they understand nothing. I mean, Wilde has already done that for you. Wilde is absolutely taking the piss out of these people while appearing to revere them. I mean, it's so infuriating that theatres now feel they have to speak down to us. That word relevant makes me want to buy a machine gun.
0: Okay. And the best play you saw recently, you've given us one called Patriots with Tom Holland.
1: It was fantastic. It was about kind of when Russia collapsed and all the oligarchs started taking over. I thought it would be really dry and really boring and really... It was fantastic. It was directed by Rupert Gould. Fantastic play. Really brilliant.
0: Books. What do you read?
1: I read kind of... I. that's my big addiction. Two things, really. Books are the main thing. It's probably be the reason for my divorce if I ever get married. I just keep buying books. I love books. I kind of chose an easy thing. When I was in New York, I found by Central Park there were bookstalls, and there was an omnibus of all E.F. Benson's stories about Map and Lucia. He wrote them in the 20s and 30s. And Benson lived in a house in Rye. So Rye becomes Tilling. And they're kind of social comedies about these two powerful women who kind of outwit each other. They're the best books. It's like when you have a cold and you have chicken soup. If I'm feeling depressed, I read these books. Otherwise, there's a woman who I love, Sarah Winman, who's written some great novels. The last one she wrote was called Still Life, which is about Florence. And it's fantastic. I loved it. I read a lot.
0: Do you watch much television?
1: Not really. And I've, like everybody else, I've kind of almost stopped watching, you know, kind of regular television.
0: What did you grow up with, though?
1: I told you I was weird. Well, my father thought that TV, I'm 190 anyway, so, you know, I almost existed in a time when there
0: weren't exaggeration.
1: Televisions. But my father thought televisions were kind of common and they were bad for the brain. And anyway, so my friend next door, Michael Donoghue, had a TV, and then we've eventually got one on Fridays or Saturdays. I don't know whether it was RTE or if we might have had BBC or UTV. There's a thing called Continental Cabaret, and again, me, you know, longing to be in Weimar Germany. I mean, so there would be people like Jacques Brel and the Kessler twins and all these people singing, you know, tragic songs in German and in French, and I loved it. I used to watch that. And I used to watch, there was a woman who used to teach children how to draw, what she called Blaheen on RTE. And I remember I loved the Reardons.
0: More modern, though. You've given us an opportunity to play a clip from Slow Horses.
1: I love Slow Horses. It's great.
6: What are we going to do?
7: And don't say nothing.
8: There's nothing to do. These guys are bloody good and they're ruthless.
6: The park can't protect every church in London.
8: Well, then they will have to pay the money.
7: And what happens if they don't?
8: Well, then there'd be a massacre.
6: That's a random church in London. This is a nightmare.
8: Maybe not that random. There is one place of worship I can think of. Well, although it would only occur to a complete and utter psychopath.
6: You think he knows which one?
7: Wait, where are they going?
6: Abbotsfield.
7: There's already been an attack at Abbotsfield.
8: Which they are commemorating in a multi-faith centre shortly.
7: You can't just say like that and then just sit there and do nothing.
8: I'm not doing nothing. I'm sending my best agents. And you.
0: Jack Loudon, Sash Gurives, Amy Fionn Edwards, and the last voice we heard there, Gary Oldman in Slow Horses.
1: It's so good, isn't it?
0: It is.
1: It's really great, I think.
0: What is it about it, though, that you love so much?
1: I don't know. I think the writing's really good and it's really kind of adult. I think it got to be a bit action movie by the time the second series came around. It was a bit talkier maybe in the first series, but the actors are all like flawless. They're so good. I think Gary Oldman could cut it, you know, the smelly socks and the toes sticking out and the farting. And it could be cut back about 5%, I think, because it's kind of, you know, a bit caricaturish. But it's wonderful. I love it.
0: You have as your buried treasure a wonderful movie and a performance in it. The movie is the original Manchurian Candidate. The remake was rubbish.
1: Terrible, yeah.
0: But the original one with Frank Sinatra, wasn't it?
1: Absolutely, Janet Leigh, yeah.
0: And Angela Lansbury is your pick in this. Why?
1: Well, people know Angela Lansbury for Murder, She Wrote. Angela was a serious actress. Like, she really had serious acting chops. Look at her, you know, in what's the one with Charles Boyer where people use that expression now all the time? Is it Gaslight?
0: Yeah.
1: People use it to describe, you know, having a headache, I was being gaslit. But anyway, she plays, it was her first job in LA, she was 17, and she got nominated for an Oscar. Anyway, she plays Lawrence Harvey's mother in this, and I think Lawrence Harvey was 35 and she was 38. but she's mind-bogglingly terrifying in it.
0: Let's hear a clip of her in action in it.
9: It's been decided that you will be dressed as a priest to help you get away in the pandemonium afterwards. Chun Jin will give you a two-piece Soviet Army sniper's rifle that fits nicely into a special bag. There's a spotlight booth that won't be in use. It's up under the roof on the 8th Avenue side of the garden. You will have absolutely clear, protected shooting. You are to shoot the presidential nominee through the head. And Johnny will rise gallantly to his feet and lift Ben Arthur's body in his arms and stand in front of the microphones and begin to speak. The speech is short, but it's the most rousing speech I've ever read. It's been worked on here and in Russia on and off for over 8 years. I shall force someone to take the body away from him. Then Johnny will really hit those microphones and those cameras with blood all over him, fighting off anyone who tries to help him, defending America even if it means his own death, rallying a nation of television viewers into hysteria to sweep us up into the White House with powers that will make martial law seem like anarchy.
1: It's kind of terrifyingly apt today, isn't it?
0: It is. And it is so worth going and finding.
1: Yeah.
0: Not the remake.
1: No, not the remake.
0: Nonsense. That was brilliant.
1: It was, yeah.
0: Listen, we're out of time. Thank you so much, Peter O'Brien, for being with us.
1: Not at all. My pleasure.
0: Costume designer and also artist for the incognito.ie auction to raise money on behalf of the Jack and Jill Children's Foundation.
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0: Andy O'Donoghue joins us now for Tech Thursday. Andy, we will talk in a moment about deliberate use of deepfake video scams. But before we get to that, tell us about the new training course available, I think, to almost everybody, been provided by the government into artificial intelligence.
11: A fantastic initiative, I think, Matt, and developed by Solus. Yes, that's right. It's called AI Ready, and it is a free national AI skills platform aiming, and the aim is to train 1 million learners across Ireland. And the great thing here about it, I think, is that the courses require absolutely zero technical background, and there's no need to use any paid tools. And I checked on AIready.ie, and because people obviously would have a concern, oh, I don't have a subscription to ChatGPT or Anthropic. And they do make the point that the free versions are perfectly good and perfectly suitable for the courses. So it is a fantastic, idea. And it's part of the AI Here for Good strategy, which I think this is aimed at people who haven't been exposed to AI in the workplace, but know that maybe it's useful, maybe it's handy. But I also think it's for all of us as citizens and consumers, just to understand a little bit more, particularly as we live in a world where AI really is here for good.
0: So all you need to do this is a laptop or a phone, is it?
11: Exactly. Ideally a laptop, because, you know, you're going to get the big screen. But again, AI Ready Go, they make the point that if you have a tablet or a phone, sign up, get started. The sign up process is very easy. You do have to sign up to get started. But I think, you know, we live in a time where this is an incredibly useful tool, and it's wonderful that it's free, Matt.
0: Is it interactive, or is it just looking at a video explaining how things work?
11: No, it is interactive, and the courses, and there are various courses, and I signed up today, and I got to say, the broad range of content, and I thought really useful to kind of help people, whether you're using, maybe you're just using Copilot here, you know, in your Microsoft Office apps, just understanding a little bit about how AI works, how to build prompts, how privacy is part of this AI story. So interactive and really easy to use, yeah, and nice and short, Matt.
0: Okay, you're making it sound like AI, our day-to-day use of it, is inevitable, is it?
11: Our use of AI is inevitable, and it's funny because I often hear, you know, there was kind of this idea that people were talking about, you know, AI bears and AI bulls. There's not much point in being an AI bear at the moment. And it's something, maybe it's a term that was applied to the valuations of these companies, but we can't afford to be AI bears. we may not like some of the things that are happening, that AI is being applied to do, either for good or bad, or whether by governments or whether by bad actors. But AI is going to be part of our life. It's already affecting the jobs market in both positive and negative ways. So we do need to, I think we need to accept that it's here, but then we also have to be sure that, you know, our governments are going to legislate in a useful and quick

0: fraudulent investment products were so convincing he had to watch them twice to ensure they weren't real. Now, I think the TikTok Tánaiste has made so many videos at this stage, maybe he's forgotten which ones he's actually made. But this idea that something that he didn't make, using presumably his face and his voice, that they can be so real that even he's confused by them is just baffling.
1: It really is, Matt. And, you know, he made the point, obviously, entirely fabricated, but the Tánaiste made the point that he had to watch it twice to check that it wasn't him. And it's funny because, you see, it was very cleverly done. I mean, this is a clever hack, because it followed the announcements about the state-run savings and investment scheme. And of course, then when you see the Tánaiste in a video promoting investments, people, you know, could easily make the association and the assumption that he is endorsing this particular product. Oh, maybe it's part of that thing I heard about in the news.
0: Which will not be announced until next October's budget, But he's been speaking about it so often. Maybe there are people who think, oh, maybe has that been announced and released now?
1: Yeah, exactly. And he is not the first person I have seen, and I'm not going to say what ad platform or what websites I saw them on, because I screenshotted them and I reported them to the tech companies who hosted these ads. But I have seen other well-known Irish celebrities and politicians endorsing usually crypto scams, but they're served on very reputable websites using, you know, some of the world's biggest ad technology. And I mean, truly baffling to see them. And the Tánaiste made the point when he was talking about this, that tech companies and social media, they are enablers if they don't take action in relation to this. Because if somebody's paying for these ads to be posted and they're posted, tech companies, of course, they have a responsibility to not enable these type of scams. And they can't turn their back on that. It's really important that they act, Matt.
0: Well, in the way that a publisher cannot escape responsibility for what it puts in its newspaper and on its website. So how come these tech giants have been allowed to get away with making enormous amounts of money as well from taking the advertising revenue from these scamsters? Could it be, though, Andy, that what we need is some sort of legislation that people retain the rights to their own face and video rights and their voice, so that if anybody uses an AI to replicate their voice or their face, that is a breach of the copyright of a person?
1: Yeah, and that's an interesting idea and becoming increasingly relevant, Matt. There is some remarkable video scams going on, and many of your listeners will know Telegram, the messaging service. And scammers are actively using Telegram channels to buy and sell what are called virtual camera tools. And this is absolutely ingenious, but this is at a level that was, you know, impossible to do going back a couple of years. If any of your listeners have watched the BBC series The Capture, it's like a real world version of The Capture. What they are doing is they are sort of injecting this capture system between your camera and your banking service when you go through what's called the KYC, the Know Your Customer or liveness check. And so when people are signing up for financial services, the face of the face that will validate the transactions in the future, the security checks, the biometrics that we all do, they are able to fool that essentially by face jacking you. It's remarkable technology. And so your point about having copyright to your voice, to your biometric data, you know, yes, we can, but if people figure out ways to impersonate us in such a, you know, a really, really effective way, it's hard to know how we can legislate against that other than to make it a crime and chase them down, Matt.
0: Okay, but this is becoming a major issue globally, isn't it, of advertising, particularly financial products and people getting scammed.
1: Yeah, it is. Financial crime is just, reports indicate something like a 3,000% increase in deepfake utilization in the last couple of years. And India and North America are seeing massive surges. Recently, we've seen deepfakes of the Bombay Stock Exchange CEO. They appeared online. You can imagine how powerful that could be.

0: maybe the ability to move markets. And there are individual stories. A finance director recently was scammed out of $500,000. And the estimate is tens of millions of dollars are starting to be lost to scammers who are impersonating senior execs on video calls. This technology, and we talked about the good that AI brings in relation to everything from healthcare to climate change research. This is not AI for good, but we can legislate and we can stop them.
1: So the other thing is, I noticed last night Google, its owner Alphabet, put out its financial results. And the FT is writing today about how the big four, Alphabet, Microsoft, Amazon and Meta, are spending $725 billion this year alone. Mm. On what they call the artificial intelligence infrastructure. And that's before you get into what's been spent by the likes of OpenAI and Anthropic and the rest of it. The amount of money been spent on this is absolutely colossal. But it's money that's been committed to it. But can the data centres be built quickly enough? And what about the environmental damage been done by the data centres? I know we've slowed down in construction of them here in Ireland, but in the United States of America, they're causing absolute mayhem in local communities and causing enormous issues in pushing up electricity prices for everybody and also the supply of water. Could it be that artificial intelligence will not grow at the pace expected because it simply won't be possible to put the infrastructure in place for it?
0: There is a possibility that that could happen because AI or any data center draws a significant amount of power. AI data centers draw a really significant amount. You know, computing is hot and they have to be cooled. And there are, you know, everybody has an initiative for to build carbon neutral data centers. Elon Musk has talked about building them in space. Then over the last week or so, they will, you know, the research shows that they will not be economically successful. So, you know, we could see AI not quite making the speed of advancement that we thought it would. However, don't forget, Matt, though, that, you know, big tech does live in its own world. And yes, they might innovate to start to connect themselves to the grid with solar and renewables. They might figure out, companies like Nvidia will probably figure out how to cool better. And so then we also have Chinese software from, say, the Qwen AI system, which requires far less power to run. So whilst it's possible we could see things slow, I think it'll be a very long time before it impacts the spend that they are making at the moment.
1: Andy O'Donoghue, thank you.
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1: The new Irish movie Once Upon a Time in a Cinema, and its maker, director and writer, I presume, to it, David Gleeson, is with us now. David, thank you very much for joining us.
4: Thank
1: How many movies have you been involved in making?
4: Involved in a lot. How many have seen it through to production? Two that I wrote, and this is my fourth movie as a writer and director.
1: Okay, and you've directed other movies, have you?
4: Yeah. I wrote and directed Cowboys and Angels, which was a coming-of-age movie set in Limerick, and that was in 2003. And then I did The Front Line, which is a bank robbery heist movie here in Dublin. And then I wrote the movie Tolkien, which is a biopic of J.R.R. Tolkien with Lily Collins and Nicholas Holt. So I wrote that in 17. And that same year, I had a movie called Don't Go in cinemas. In hindsight, we were thinking, maybe that wasn't the best name, you know, movie called Don't Go, starring Stephen Dorff and Melissa George. And this is me returning to my roots with Once Upon a Time in a Cinema.
1: Yeah, so tell us a little bit more about your own background in movies.
4: So basically, my grandfather opened up a cinema in Cappamore, County Limerick, in 1942. He had bought a Nissen shed, which was left behind by German engineers when they were electrifying the parish. And he rented out that shed to a traveling showman, which his name was Billy Walsh, and he used to tour around the county with a tractor and a generator and a few cans of Laurel and Hardy short movies. And he would go to various communities and he would rent out the local hall and show movies. So my grandfather saw the money that he was making and he thought, hang on a minute, there's money in this picture business.
1: So he was an entrepreneur rather than a movie lover.
4: Correct. Yeah. And he opened up the cinema a few nights a week and moved on to his next project as an entrepreneur and left my father, who was obsessed with movie projectors and movies, to take over the business, which my father did at the age of 12 in 1942. And my father worked continuously in the business until he retired at the age of 89 in 2020. So I think he had probably the longest career in cinema in the world, 79 years continuous.
1: And he passed on that love to you as well, did he?
4: He did very much, yeah. It's absolutely genetic. For me, it was more than a job, it was a calling, as if to the priesthood.
1: Yeah, tell us a little bit about growing up in it all. What sort of things did you do in the cinema?
4: Well, the first job, I'm one of seven, and my father was in partnership with his brother, so there was two families involved. And our first job was you were handed a paper bag and a little paintbrush, and your job was sweeping out the ash and the cigarette butts from the little ashtrays at the backs of seats. That tells you how long ago that was. And then, you know, so I took tickets. I worked behind a shop when I was old enough. I was a projectionist. I made up the films disastrously, as often has to be said.
1: How do you mean made up the films?
4: Basically, the movies, and this is actually a plot point in the actual Once Upon a Time in the Cinema. Basically, the films used to come in big metal boxes, and they would come in five different reels. So you would have to splice the reels together. And often by the time these movies reached little country cinemas, it could be a year, 2 years later, and they would have been to 75 other cinemas all around Europe.
1: And they've been damaged.
4: And they would have been damaged. So you would have to run the film through your fingers, feeling for bad splices, and you would have to stop and, you know, maybe cut out a few frames and splice it together, you know. So it was really labor intensive.
1: Leading to groans from the audience.
4: Leading to groans from the audience with like entire third acts missing on occasion. You know, one time the entire movie disappeared somewhere between Ennis and Limerick Junction. You know, we found it in someone's garden an hour before the show. There was all kinds of disasters. Now it's all digital. You know, there's no more making up the movies. But yeah, I mean, you go and watch a 35mm projection now, a movie, you know, if you could go back in time and watch the kind of movie that you saw back in the 80s, you'd be horrified. You know, it was like full of scratches and sound pops and, you know, whole frames missing, frames
1: jumping.
4: And did people
1: mind?
4: No, not remotely. You know, I mean, they minded if, you know, if you couldn't actually see the movie. Occasionally.
1: Or if people, you didn't get the ending of it.
4: Yeah, I mean, that was a big one. That didn't happen too much. And if someone complained, they were usually English or whatever, you know. Irish people were just kind of too easygoing and kind of used to that.
1: But if you were
4: setup.
1: Doing all of this work, when did you get time to watch the movies?
4: Oh, God. I mean, I didn't always do that work. You know, my uncle and my father and other hired projectionists, you know, did that kind of intensive labor. The few times I was allowed to make up films, I was so disastrous, you know. I would mix up reels and everything that they were reluctant to allow me to do that. But part of it was, and this was my film school, was just being forced to stand inside the cinema with a torch, making sure the crowd behaved themselves and watching the same movie 14, 15, 16 times, you know. So that was
1: no matter how good or how bad they were.
4: No matter how good or how bad. No, and you could often learn as much from a bad movie as a good movie. But even the best movie, once you've seen it about 15 times, you know, it becomes the worst movie.
1: And then this was in the era in which VHS cassettes and home movies and Extravision and everything was becoming more popular. And how did you manage to keep the cinema going in the family?
4: We always battled through, you know. I mean, VHS and everything was just one obstacle. My whole life, the cinema has been under threat. Basically, one of the first threats was the introduction. Like, we've been in the business since 1942. And one of the big threats in the late 40s, long before I was born, was the introduction of the wireless in people's houses. And after that, it was the introduction of dancehalls. And after that, it was the introduction of RTE television, and then colour television, and then pub lounges, believe it or not. That's one that's often overlooked. Pub lounges was a big threat. And then videos in pub lounges. And then VHS. But VHS was just one more threat, you know, which we survived. And VHS ended up actually being good for the film industry. And now we're in the age of streaming, you know, where it's yet another existential threat, you know, but it has ever been thus.
1: It seems an awful lot of cinemas have had to make enormous investments in comfort, yeah, and also in producing now, in some cases, it almost seems like it, almost full meals are getting delivered, yeah, to the seats.
4: Yeah.
1: Do you think that is going to keep people going to the cinema? What is it when you have the comfort of your own home and perhaps don't have to pay the price, which still brings people back to the cinema?
4: It's the movies, you know, it is the movies. But I feel what is missing and what is always overlooked is the sense of showmanship in cinemas today. You know, if you walk in before the movie has started, there's no music playing. You're sitting in a silent auditorium. And sometimes you kind of feel like you miss that loving hand.
1: Well, for years, it's been ads and promos for forthcoming attractions.
4: Yeah, yeah, it always was that, but most of these cinemas in smaller towns throughout the country and here in Dublin were usually family owned. So there was a personal investment in it, and you had a local manager who cared about his cinema. And, you know, so it felt like a more welcoming environment. And I personally, and it's actually addressed in the movie, it's a line in the movie, but I miss that sense of, you know, the lights dimming, the music, the volume going down, and the curtains slowly opening.
1: So it's a sense of occasion.
4: Exactly. You know, and I think you can put in all the comfy seats and all the meal service you want, but if it just feels like a cold, corporatized environment with no kind of loving hand at the helm, I think that's what we're missing, and that's kind of what's overlooked today.
1: So are you hoping everyone gets to see Once Upon a Time in a cinema, in an actual movie theatre? Well, you're hardly going to complain if people end up watching it on a streaming service, are you?
4: No, of course not. I'm just happy if it reaches any kind of an audience. But it is a movie, you know, designed to be seen in a cinema, as every movie is. But it works either way. It's a movie about people, you know. So I'm happy if it elicits emotion in any kind of format. But it is a movie that celebrates cinema audiences, you know. So it is a special thing to see it in a cinema. And we actually had the Limerick premiere last week in the actual cinema where the movie was shot.
1: Which one is that?
4: The Royal Cinema.
1: That's not still open as a working cinema, though, is it?
4: No, that's a cinema that closed in 1985. It had been in operation for 70 years. And the last movie shown there was Police Academy 2. You know, so we were the first film in decades to screen there. After that cinema closed, it became a music venue. The Father Ted Eurovision episode was shot there. And the Cranberries played their early gigs there, you know, so it's got quite a storied history.
1: And does your family still have any cinemas?
4: No, we were incredibly fortunate. My father retired at the age of 89, like I said, and he was in business by that stage with my sister. And about a month before COVID hit, he sold his cinema in Nina to the Omniplex Group. So he was extremely fortunate. He managed to ride the entire film industry right to the very end. And that cinema is still going strong in Nina. So that's our legacy.
1: Well, congratulations on your movie, Once Upon a Time in a Cinema. Hope it goes great for you. David Gleeson, thank you very much for being with us on the programme.
4: Thank you, Matt. The best of the